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1: Right now, workers are putting up the final drywall slabs, and you can see right here, they're putting the finishing touches on the kitchen and making sure that they have enough cabinet space to cook.
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1: Ranger Station, Ranger speaking.
2: Yeah, hi. I'd like to report a bear sighting.
1: Location?
2: In the forest, near the side of the road.
1: No need for alarm, sir. The forest is where bears live.
2: But this was no ordinary bear.
1: No ordinary bear?
2: Yeah, one second I'm having a smoke taken in the view. Next thing I know, I am face to face with Smokey Bear.
1: Let me guess, Smokey had a tip for you.
2: He did. He must have seen me toss my cigarette on the ground. He told me never to do that because it only takes one spark to start a wildfire.
1: He's a smart bear. Did you know that 9 out of 10 wildfires are caused by humans? That means 9 out of 10 wildfires can be prevented.
2: That's what Smokey said. I had no idea.
1: That's why Smokey's famous, and you're not.
2: Good point.
1: If you see someone in danger of starting a wildfire, step in and make a difference, because 9 out of 10 wildfires are caused by humans. 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
1: Well, Jason, I've got to tell you, you're pretty much everything this company is looking for in an entry-level candidate.
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1: This is the story of Daniel, who was born 2 months early. He weighed 1 pound, 7 ounces. His lungs weren't ready. His heart wasn't ready. His brain wasn't ready. At the hospital, the nurses said Daniel was a fighter, and they would do all they could to help him. The doctor said even with the best care, Daniel may never walk. He may never see. He may never learn. Daniel's parents spent night after night at the hospital, watching his every breath, holding his tiny hands, and looking for signs that he was growing stronger. At home, his parents looked around Daniel's empty nursery, at the quiet toys and the still rocker, and they hoped that one day they could sit in that rocking chair and tell this story to their very healthy son. 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

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The Catholic Messenger is an award-winning newspaper of the Diocese of Davenport, serving Southeast Iowa since 1883. The Catholic Messenger provides the latest in world, national, and diocesan news that affects Catholics and everyone else. 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
1: My sport is football, but my passion is education. My name is Nnamdi Asamoah, and this is how I live United. 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I'm Nnamdi Asamoah. 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
4: We are here at the Cunningham House where there seems to be a big problem. The Fonz has been turned down by a girl. Well, Fonz, what are you going to do now?
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6: Why do fools fall in love?
4: With me now is Richie Cunningham. Richie, who is this girl who actually turned down the Fonz? And what was the first thing he said to her?
7: I found my thrill.
4: What have you been doing since this happened?
7: Tossing and turning, turning.
4: Okay, Fonz. Fonz. Fonz.
7: Tossing and turning all night.
4: Here with me is Fonzie's pal, Ralph. Ralph, where did Fonzie meet this girl?
8: At the hot.
4: And what was the very first thing she said to him?
9: You ain't nothing but a hound dog.
4: And what did the Fonz say to her?
10: I don't be cool.
4: Just coming in the door is Popsy. Hey, Popsy. What do you think would help Fonzie?
11: Love potion number 9.
4: Mr. Cunningham, have you any suggestions for the Fonz?
12: Get a job.
4: Fonzie, what do you have to say to Mr. Cunningham? Your reply, Mr. Cunningham?
13: Don't talk back.
4: Well, Fonz, how do you feel about this whole situation?
14: I'm all shook up.
4: Fonzie, what is the only thing that can make you forget about this girl?
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A portion of the programming on KALA is supported by The Catholic Messenger. The Catholic Messenger is an award-winning newspaper of the Diocese of Davenport, serving Southeast Iowa since 1883. 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
1: We're asking folks about marriage.
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I'm going to

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The Scott County Health Department holds a weekly clinic for HIV testing, STD testing, and STD treatment on Tuesdays from 12:30 p.m. to 3:30 p.m. on the fourth floor of the Scott County Administration Building, 600 West 4th Street in Davenport. STD services are open to Scott County residents with proof of address. Please call ahead for an appointment. Appointments for HIV testing outside of regular clinic hours are also available. 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Your health is our priority. 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
1: 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Alaska Maritime National Wildlife Refuge is one of the biggest and most remote stretches of wildlife in the country. 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
1: Over there? Over there's the water. 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

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The Catholic Messenger is an award-winning newspaper of the Diocese of Davenport, serving Southeast Iowa since 1883. 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
1: Uh-huh, okay.
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2: Hey, you. Yeah, you. 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Now, you can up your defenses by eating more fruits and vegetables, having more vegetarian and vegan meals. 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Learn more, go to blog.

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2: A boy born in Joplin, Missouri was fascinated by anything with wheels and a motor. 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The odds of him having 15 career NASCAR victories, 1 in 1.7 million. 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
1: 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She

good evening and welcome to The Rewind on this Friday night, October 9th. Live show tonight, coming to you live from the beautiful Galvin Fine Arts Center at St. Ambrose University in Davenport, Iowa. I'm David Baker, and this is The Rewind. Now, first of all, how often are you going to find anybody doing live radio in the evening time in the Quad Cities these days? Okay, not very often. So KALA is the spot to go to. We're one of the few stations that just goes live on the air. We've got real people talking, telling you about things, playing music, and taking requests up here at 563-333-6216. 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Have a great weekend. We got some good weather on tap for you. 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

Dionne Warwick, 1962 music, and Don't Make Me Over on 88.5 FM. Just love me for the way I am, says Dionne. 1962, 1 year earlier, Johnny Guitar Watson was thinking this on the dance floor. He was getting ready to cut in

right across the borderline. I rope 65 girls. I kiss them all at the same time. I take 25 or 30. I put them all on a freight. $1 million reward for me. Each and every state.

0: I walk down the street, all the girls that I meet say he's a cool gangsta of love.
1: 1963 music. We've been dancing around the early 60s. Johnny Guitar Watson, the Gangster of Love on KALA, taking you back in time for a Friday night. It's the Rewind. What is going on campus these days?
2: This is Walter Funkheit on the campus of Fun City College, where a slight difference of opinion seems to be taking place between the students and the local authorities, who say... With me is Mr. Happiness, Mayor Daley of Chicago. Mr. Mayor, what do you see here today?
3: 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Long, beautiful hair.
2: The student leader is replying to Mayor Daley.
4: Thank you, baby.
2: We switch you now to the White House in Washington. The president has a statement to make to the students.
5: It's your thing. Do what you wanna do.
2: This is Walter Funkheit back on campus. One of the students has an important question.
6: Where's the playground, Susie?
2: Governor Wallace has come up from Alabama for a few laughs. Governor, what do you see taking place here?
7: I see the moon rising.
2: A student has something to say to Governor Wallace.
8: To know you is to
2: We switch you again to Washington, where we hear Vice President Agnew finishing his speech.
9: And so on and so on and
2: this is Walter Funkheit back on campus again. The tension is mounting. Here is Adam Clayton Powell. Mr. Powell, what is it you really want?
10: I don't want nobody. Give me nothing.
2: There's UB Humphrey. What seems to be the trouble?
11: I've been hurt.
2: Mayor Lindsay and the City Council have come to Fun City College at their own expense to say something of momentous importance.
12: This is the dawning of the age of Aquarius.
2: Together in the throng are Governor Regan and Rap Brown. Governor, where did you two first meet?
13: In the ghetto.
2: Mr. Brown, how does a controversy like this usually end? This is Walter Funkheit signing off with the playing of my theme song.

0: 1964 music from Chuck Berry by request on KALA, and that one is labeled as mono, and it is definitely not mono. I can see those meters were moving quite independently. That's a stereo version of that track from 1964. Let's hear two in a row from Chuck tonight. He's telling you the tale about how even Chuck Berry, I don't know how he ever could get tired. I mean, that guy had endless energy on stage. If you ever watched him do any of his performances with the guitar solos, just incredible how he would move that thing across the stage back and forth back in the day. I don't know how he ever got tired, but this is a song about him getting too pooped to do it, to pop. He can't do it. He just can't do it anymore. Here's two in a row.
1: Now it's time for two in a row. Taking you back in time, it's The Rewind with David Baker. Two in a row. Two in a row.

From the Harlem Cultural Festival, live 1969 July, the Edwin Hawkins Singers from that Summer of Soul film, which I highly recommend if you have not seen it or you've seen it, watch it again. Watch it more than once. It's worth watching, that's for sure. Freddie Jackson has passed away. He was a mainstay, a staple on the KALA playlist in the 1980s. I don't know how many hundred requests I took for his hits at 88.5 FM. R&B singer Freddie Jackson passed away this week. He was 70 years old. His big hits, of course, You Are My Lady and Rock Me Tonight for old time's sake. His family reported that he passed away. He was dealing with some issues, including kidney disease, and that was diagnosed in 2024. 1985 is when Rock Me Tonight came out, and that was his big hit album. Freddie Jackson was great, big part of the KALA playlist, and we're so sad that didn't get to meet him. I know he'd been in the Quad Cities performing once or twice back in that era. We are certainly blessed to have his music with us tonight, and it's sad that Freddie has passed away. This one is his biggest hit, and the big one on KALA that you'll remember, You Are My Lady, Freddie Jackson.

A mainstay from the KALA playlist in the 80s into the 90s and beyond, Freddie Jackson was 70 years old. And Jackson revealed that he partnered with the National Kidney Foundation when he announced that he had the prognosis with that diagnosis, rather, of that disease in 2024. Freddie Jackson and a couple of his hits on KALA tonight. It's The Rewind, taking you back in time. Brian B. Bradford checking in. He wants to hear something in the same vein. This time, it's Howard Hewitt, a contemporary of Freddie Jackson's. This is a track called I'm For Real by request.

Howard Hewitt on 88.5 FM by request tonight. We have a request also from David tonight. He wants to hear a track from O'Brien that is simply called The Gigolo. So let's check this out. This is going out to you, David, tonight on KALA, The Gigolo from O'Brien.

0: He was born as O'Brien McCoy Burnett the second, but we know him as O'Brien, born in December of 1961. He's 64 years old, and he is still alive and kicking out there. Unless I put the rewind hex on him tonight. No, we wish him nothing but well. We've done that before. We've done that, and I'm not even going to bring up the names of the artists that we've mentioned on the air. And Linda, all too well knows, Linda, one of our regular listeners, says, don't mention some of these people. They won't be here next week. I don't know how it happens. But the Captain and Tennille is a good example. Daryl Dragon was mentioned on the air on this show, and he was gone within hours of this show being on the air. We had said a couple of things about the Captain. In any case, this is a part of two in a row, and want to thank David for that request. The Gigolo, which was his biggest hit. Not quite the biggest hit. Let's see the biggest hit. Hang on.
1: Hang on. We're going to go look at the biggest hit. The biggest.
0: Actually, the biggest hit hit in 1983, and that one, Soul Train's a Comin', Party Down, that was the B-side of the single You and I. A Love Light, I'm sorry, 1984, the track called Love Light, number one on the R&B chart. U.S. pop chart, though, it didn't even hit the top 100. We had a real segmented chart back then, absolutely. Wow. And a song about breakdancing, breaking together. It's got to be about breakdancing. 1984, everything was about breakdancing in the fall of 84. Tenderoni, he did a cover of that. And then went to number 35 in 1986. And then 87, he had another track that was on the R&B charts. But his success on the pop chart, the biggest one, was that one that we heard, first one in the set, the Gigolo, which hit number five on the U.S. R&B charts in 1982. I was but a child when that came out, in high school, actually, listening to 88.5 FM. I wasn't even at St. Ambrose yet, listening to this radio station. Dave in Durant, Iowa, checking in tonight. Dave, thank you for your call and always your support after all these years. Dave in Durant, Iowa, would like to hear some Diana Ross and the Supremes tonight.

0: Where Did Our Love Go? From Sabelle, not Alan Sabelle, but Sabelle. Shout out to my colleague here who is retired from St. Ambrose, Alan Sabelle, former Active 8, of course, reporter. But that's not Alan, and it's got nothing to do with Alan. But Alan may actually have that record, knowing him with his extensive record collection. It's Where Did Our Love Go? Not necessarily a cover of the Supremes' Where Did Our Love Go? That Dave in Durant, Iowa, requested. Taking you back in time for a Friday night. Boy, has it been a busy week. This guy, David Baker, and the Rewind is, beat, tired. Wednesday, we had a beautiful, beautiful day weather-wise, and we were live out at the St. Ambrose University Rogalski Center patio for Sustainability Fest, which is all about a sustainable environment, right? How we've got plants that we sustain, and they give us oxygen. And all sorts of good things happen when we take care of Mother Earth, you know, and we don't take batteries and just throw them in the garbage anymore. We try to recycle these things and things like that were going on out there. There were booths set up all over the campus, and the weather has been just fantastic for these events. So many things have been happening. Homecoming wrapped up last weekend at St. Ambrose University. We were out there at a bunch of those events as well, and I want to thank all of the alumni for coming back, all the great memories of the folks from the early 70s stopping through. And we talked about things that people don't do anymore. I was talking with one of the grads about streaking, for example. Now, Brian B. Bradford is listening right now. And Brian, don't get any ideas in your head about bringing the streak back. Okay? But people just don't streak anymore. But that was the whole era in the early 70s to the mid 70s. People did that kind of thing. It was kind of socially odd, but somehow socially acceptable for just a very, very quick flash, forgive the pun, in time, right? Or splash, flash, whatever happened with the streaking. We are going to take a very quick break. And when we come back, we got more music. Gosh, we got a lot of request music coming up here. Music from Janet Jackson is up around the corner, along with Garland Green and more. We're going to even hear from Telstar by request tonight, the Tornadoes. And there's no tornado watch, warning, weather watches or anything. Somebody just wants to hear the Tornadoes. What a great request tonight on KALA Davenport, Quad Cities. I'm David Baker. It's The Rewind.
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7: Hi, I'm Tony Rossi for the Christophers, and today I'll be talking with author Eric Clayton about his book, Where Wonder Leads. We'll be discussing the ways that fairy tales, myth, and imagination can lead us toward a deeper prayer life and relationship with God. Stay with us. Christopher Close-Up starts right now.

0: Hello and welcome to Christopher Close Up. I'm Tony Rossi, and my guest today is award-winning author Eric Clayton. Like a lot of us, Eric grew up enjoying fantasy stories like Star Wars and The Lord of the Rings. And in these stories, he found spiritual truths that have stayed with him. Eric also realizes that in this age of AI and smartphones, we need to be encouraged to use our imaginations to connect with the divine. So that's what he does in his book, Where Wonder Leads, Finding God Through Fairy Tales, Myth, and Contemplative Prayer. To tell us more, I am pleased to welcome to Christopher Close Up, Eric Clayton. Eric, it's a pleasure to have you back on the show. I think it's your third time, and you keep writing these wonderful books, so welcome back again.
1: Thanks, Tony. It's always good to be with you. I'm excited to talk about this one.
0: Sure. Well, Where Wonder Leads, you started off by saying that the book is a call to adventure and a call to a profound experience of prayer. Now, we usually think of prayer as being quiet and solitary, but how do you see an adventurous side to it, or a way that, you know, somehow adventure can lead us to prayer?
1: Yeah, no, great question. I think the more I've been doing my own prayer, leading retreats, you know, talking with people and writing, the more I have found that the movement from status quo to discomfort is essential in prayer, right? In our spiritual lives. And God tries to shake us loose, I think, in those quiet moments of prayer, based on what we're reading, a line of scripture really sings to us, or a book we're praying with, really something grabs at us, right? And I think it grabs us because we're stuck somewhere in our own lives. And the Spirit is saying, hey, what if you took a step into the unknown, right? What if you took a step into adventure? So I think that movement from status quo to discomfort is key. I think we see that, you know, I'm always thinking about the story of St. Ignatius of Loyola, right? He had a certain status quo as a warrior, as a soldier, as a man about town. And God quite literally invited him to put down his sword and step into the life of a pilgrim, which was a totally different way of thinking, right? Very uncomfortable, very different for him. So that movement, that prayer movement from status quo to discomfort seems really important. Now, why does that have anything to do with adventure or fantasy? Because that's precisely the movement of most of our kind of Western canon stories, right? That's the hero's journey that Joseph Campbell tracks, right? That movement where we have to recognize where we're stuck, right? What our life is now, what the status quo has become, and where God might be inviting us to step into something new, right? Look at Luke Skywalker. We've talked about Luke plenty of times, right? He's stuck on Tatooine. He doesn't like it. That's his comfort zone. That's where he knows things, but it's a broken status quo. He needs to step into the life of a Jedi, right? Harry Potter. He's stuck under a closet, right? A broom closet under the stairs. That's a terrible status quo. He needs to be challenged to step into the life of a wizard, right? Sometimes these status quos are bad. We know they're bad. We know they're not good. And yet they've become comfortable because it's all we know. And I think, again, our prayer lives are constantly, are constant invitations to conversion, to turn back to God, to see where God is calling us deeper into ourselves. Because, you know, Jesus never leaves us as we are. There's always more to grow, always more to learn. And so that's where I'm finding that call to adventure from prayer.
0: I'm talking to Eric Clayton about his book, Where Wonder Leads, Finding God Through Fairy Tales, Myth, and Contemplative Prayer. You mentioned Luke Skywalker before, and this book is very much about stories and myths. And so I'm curious about how we can find spiritual truths in those kinds of stories. When you first started detecting those spiritual truths, were they something you were consciously looking for in stories, or did it just kind of crop up on you unexpected?
1: Yeah. It kind of seeped into my prayer. I've been really fascinated, and folks will see this in the book, but you also will probably see it in my last couple books as well. Kind of, you can almost track my own journey in this. But I am enchanted by the hero's journey, right? That idea of we are stuck in a status quo. We're being called beyond it. Something catalyzes that change. We exist in this kind of crossing of a threshold, this upside down, tipsy topsy world where everything is different and we're challenged and to grow. And then we make this return, right? This return journey. So Severance, I think to quote Martin Shaw, great mythology, just a storyteller. I think it's Severance, Threshold, and then Return. That's the movement. Anyway, we see that in stories, but I also see that in the spiritual exercises of St. Ignatius of Loyola, that the prayer journey that Ignatius invites us on in those spiritual exercises he spends a week where we're sinking into our broken status quo, right? The first week of the exercises, Ignatius invites us to look plainly and realistically at our life. Where has sin crept in? Where are we falling short? Where are the structures of our world falling short, failing us and others? We look at that not to wallow in shame and guilt, but because God calls us to something more. There's the call to adventure, right? Mm-hmm. Key to our lives. Then we step into the second week of the exercises, which is all about following Jesus. We're quite literally meditating on gospel story after the next. Jesus teaches us a different way of being. You know, the blind see, the dead are raised, and the poor are the most important. Right? That, you know, it's all these things that are just totally anathema to our way of thinking. It's totally there's the second part of that hero's journey arc. Then, you know, 3 and 4, Jesus is killed, right? We're encountering this dark night where everything falls apart, and then that invitation to return. You know, that God triumphs, and we circle back around to our community, bringing something good with us. Important to the hero's journey is that the hero has learned something and returns to the community to share it. Well, that's A, what Jesus does, quite literally in the resurrection, but also what Jesus calls us to, what the exercises of Ignatius call us to go back out and bring the thing we've learned. So these are stories of vocation, right? The exercises and much of our spiritual life, right, is discerning who God is inviting us to be, how our unique skills, experiences, hopes, dreams, passions can be put at the service of God and God's people. And we do that again and again and again in different contexts. We're always looking to go deeper into our own story. This isn't a once and done thing. This isn't like we go through the story and we get to the end and then we just, you know, we relax. We're constantly in the story. We're in other people's stories. We're in different chapters of our own. So when I see this on the screen or on the page, you can say, well, where am I in my hero's journey? Again, am I Bilbo, very comfortable in the Shire and reluctant to let the wizard Gandalf in the door? Am I Bilbo at the end where he's you know wrestling with this the battle scenes and what has happened here? What am I called to do? How do I make sense of this? So I don't know. I think I got a little off the path there, but that's what your question made me think of.
0: Well, I mean, I'm talking to Eric Clayton. His book is Where Wonder Leads: Finding God Through Fairy Tales, Myth, and Contemplative Prayer. It's appropriate you mentioned Bilbo because you format this book kind of in a unique way because you write this your own mythic adventure story in the book, which I found a little bit Tolkien-esque. So I think that was very, yes, clever of you to do that. And then you also add your own observations and analysis in the other parts. Talk about why you formatted the book that way and what writing your own mythic adventure for other people to take part in also. What was that like for you?
1: Well, I'll tell you, I know our mutual friend, Gary Jansen, who's an editor at Loyola Press, he said to me after he read through the first version, he said, you know, Eric, it looks like you snuck in a whole fiction fantasy draft here. And I was like, I didn't. I did indeed sneak that in. it goes to my why for this book, right? The real why is this. We write, a lot's been written about Tolkien and C.S. Lewis and you know, even Gene Wolfe. Christian, Catholic, sci-fi, fantasy, speculative fiction authors and filmmakers, et cetera, right? We write about how faith influences the stories they tell. We write about how faith or Catholic stuff or Christian stuff shows up in the stories they tell. That's great. It's great analysis, great stuff to know. But my question was, well, what if we pray with this stuff, right? What if instead of analyzing, using our analytical brains, we instead enter into the scenes, with Christ, right? And say, well, what happens? What does the Spirit want to say to me through these stories, these tropes, these themes? Very Ignatian, right? Ignatian contemplative prayer invites us to put ourselves in the scene of Scripture. So very similar to that, except for we're putting ourselves into the scenes of fantasy novels, right? That was my why. So I wanted to give people a real tool, a book that they could bring on retreat, that they could or they could sit down every morning with their cup of coffee and pray through. And so that meant these contemplative meditations, right, that are written in the second person, because I want you, the reader, to be the character. And yes, you're going to see elements. You're going to see things that feel a little like Lord of the Rings or The Hobbit. You're going to see things that feel a little bit like a particular Greek myth. You're going to see things that might feel Game of Thrones-esque, right? You know, these are all the influences that have been important to me in my own life. So it was important for me to write them in there. kind of pay homage almost, right? But the idea there is that, again, you are given the tools to put yourself in the scene, to see how the your senses react to being the hero, the one picking up the sword, the one fighting the Minotaur, whatever it might be. And then I have a second section, as you said. Each chapter has four sections. The first is that contemplative prayer. The second is this little mini essay where I try to connect some of the thematic elements to real life. You know, sometimes I share a story from my own life. Sometimes I share a little bit about the the source material. Sometimes, you know, something else. The third part then is a return to that mythic story, right? The contemplative prayer, second person. So you can kind of finish off your scene inspired by, hopefully, whatever I've written in the middle. And then there's a very small kind of statement and a question that sums it up so that you have something to think about as you go through your day. Again, you may be reading these in the morning, or you may bring it on retreat, and pray a certain number of those contemplative prayers in community.
0: Yeah. I'm Tony Rossi. You're listening to Christopher Close Up. I'm talking to Eric Clayton. His book is Where Wonder Leads, Finding God Through Fairy Tales, Myth, and Contemplative Prayer. You do bring up several times throughout this the fact your daughters kind of play a part in your own analysis of the story. I'm curious, did being a dad, did watching your kids experience life, did that influence this book at all for you, the whole imagination thing? Because I mean, when I was growing up, I mean, I played with action figures, Star Wars action figures, which involved imagination and coming up with their own stories. I mean, are your kids still doing that kind of thing today, or has it kind of fallen a little by the wayside?
1: Oh no, we're in the high season of that. I am a big Lego guy, and so I basically use my daughters as an excuse to keep buying Lego. One of the things that's very important to me as like a Catholic dad, right, is that I want my kids to have a sacramental imagination. Mm. I want them to see in the stuff of the world, the creator, right? Like glimpses of, oh, this points beyond, right? This points beyond, right? So my eldest daughter received her first Holy Communion last year. She experienced it, right? That's the kind of the source and summit of that idea. But I think the stories that we tell, the stories that we introduce our kids to, the things we play, right, the way we spend our time can continue to feed that imagination. And so for me, and I write about this in the book, my girls are really big into fairy gardens. I love this idea of setting up little scenes outside, for the fairies. I don't expect, fairies to necessarily, swoop in and take up residence, but I like this idea of my kids going out and saying, how do we prepare a space for something that we don't ever see? Right. We can't touch. And yet we want to approach this space with a certain degree of reverence. Right. I think that's a great primer for them as they're thinking about how do I make space in my own life and heart for God, for the Holy Spirit. I want, we go to the Renaissance Fair every year. That's another kind of important touchstone for us. And it's this, again, this time to embody something else, right? To play at a different way of life that points to something beyond, right? They dress up as princesses, as mermaids. And again, like, I know that, this isn't a one-to-one, and now they're better Catholics or better Christians, right? But I think it's we're tilling the soil of the imagination so that they're thinking, what do these stories point to? How do these stories point beyond my lived experience? I'm really big on world building, right? And I talk about that in the book. But this idea of stories that require you to pick up and collect puzzle pieces that don't make sense in the immediacy of the moment, but that over time you begin to assemble, right? I love one of my favorite kind of kids shows. I love the Princess Rapunzel, right? Disney's Rapunzel, and Disney has a really excellent kind of three season animated series on Rapunzel's story. It kind of follows after the movie. This is a tremendous bit of fantastical storytelling. You need to pay attention to three seasons to understand all the little plots, all the little pieces, right? It's a different world. It's one where they do drop these very compelling puzzle pieces throughout, and yet it's told for kids. And so my kids are able to watch it and to learn what it means to not have all the information immediately, but to really pay attention so that over time it all makes more sense. Why is that important? Because that's what life is, right? Are we not all here trying to assemble and make sense of and collect puzzle pieces to figure out, well, what am I doing here? What is God asking of me? How am I being invited to go more deeply into God's world. So absolutely. My kids are a central part. And of course my eldest daughter, did some artwork that's featured in the book. And they were very helpful when in compiling the, table of contents for the different fantastical creatures. And there's a section at the end of the book that I have an appendix full of ways to use the book. Mm-hmm. And one of them is for families. And it talks about ways that, you might make your own fairy garden. You might do your own kind of artwork. And so it's fun.
0: That's great. Well, I think one of the challenges is because kids seem to be more naturally inclined to that kind of thing. But if you say fairy tale to an adult, they're going to think, oh, well, that's kind of children's fare. Why do you think fairy tales, you know, adults should pay more attention to fairy tales and myths? And perhaps even what you were saying, it seems like it could be a way to kind of introduce spirituality to skeptics and non-believers.
1: I think the fantasy genre writ large, including fairy tales and even myths, are pushed to the side because it's not real, right? Why mm-hmm. waste my time on things that aren't real? And listeners can't see the air quotes I'm putting around. But what these kinds of worlds demand of us is that we pay close attention. We look for those puzzle pieces. We need to enter into the story with curiosity about, well, what kind of world is this? What's the internal logic? How do things work here? What's important? What matters? That kind of world then, right? Those are the kind of questions that we don't always bring to our daily lives anymore because we've been living our lives for a while, right? We think we know it all. There's that temptation to say, I already know this. I know about these things. I don't need to approach it with curiosity, with wonder and awe and reverence because it's the old hat, right? But when our world, when we enter a new world, which is, again, it's just not something we can do, right? We don't, you know, unless we all fly to Mars, we don't get to enter a new world in this dramatic, kind of threshold crossing, kind of severed from reality sort of way, unless we're dealing with fantasy, speculative storytelling, right? Fiction. And only when we do enter these worlds are we able to then be entirely adrift. I need to work to figure out what's going on here. And so those are virtues of humility. I don't know it all. Virtues of curiosity. I need to ask questions. I need to look to other characters to figure out what's going on, right? These are things that are really, really important for our daily lives, but that we don't need to practice if we think we already know all the answers. And so that's why I think these genres are spiritually essential because they demand that mindset that I think we often, you know, say it's not worth the time.
0: Yeah. I'm Tony Rossi. You're listening to Christopher Close Up. I'm talking with Eric Clayton. His book is Where Wonder Leads, Finding God Through Fairy Tales, Myth, and Contemplative Prayer. He's also the Deputy Director of Communications at the Jesuit Conference of Canada and the United States. His website is ericclaytonwrites.com. One of the things you point out in the book is, and this is very much an Ignatian thing too, is about discerning what type of spirit is talking to you. And you have the pixies versus the fairies in the book. How do you discern what kind of a voice is talking to you, and how can our myths perhaps help us discern better?
1: You know, I was writing those chapters. So those chapters are back to back, fairies and pixies, and they're different chapters, right? I mean, I had to make some hard decisions about what fantastical creatures to include and which fantastical creatures to cut. And I had to cut, like, you know, great characters like mermaids. So very sad. And so you might say, and I did, as I was writing these chapters, like, why am I doing fairies and pixies? They're very similar. And I was like, well, pixies are mischievous. And I spent some time at the beginning of that chapter offering like a very like general, you know, distinction. What's a pixie versus what's a fairy? And I get to a point where I say, now you, dear reader, are probably saying, Eric, I don't care. You're cutting the thinnest slice here between fantastical things that don't even exist. Why does it matter to know the difference between fairies and pixies? And that's exactly the point, because we often in our spiritual lives aren't sinking into the distinction, right? Between, all right, well, is this a voice of a good spirit or is this a voice of a bad spirit, right? An evil spirit, a spirit that's trying to keep our full human flourishing. I love the expression Ignatius uses, right? The enemy of our human nature. What are those things in our life? What are those voices that keep us from our full human nature, from what God desires, a full flourishing? And so I think that's really the invitation in those chapters is to say, okay, hey, I need to spend time delineating between things that I may previously have thought weren't even important. And in fact, not only are they important, but they deserve very close attention. Now, how do we discern this? How do we make the sense of this? Well, I mean, that's difficult. It's not easy, right? That's why we have spiritual directors. That's why Ignatius wrote all these rules for discernment. But ultimately, I think it comes down to that question: what is helping us to flourish as people, right? What is drawing? What draws me into community? What draws me into the common good? What asks me to ask questions that are going to be good for other people? Well, it's probably as a good spirit, right? That's leading, and then ultimately that will probably bring consolation, that'll make us feel energized, right? That'll help us to see how our life is, our past experiences are enabling the present, right? But I think that trajectory, as Ignatius says, towards other people, which Ignatius lays out as being one that's where we're pursuing poverty, rejection, and humility, right? Which is the sense of it's not about me, it's about others. How can I embrace my own vulnerability and finitude, right? And necessarily lean on other people. I think Pope Leo's encyclical speaks a lot about the importance of vulnerability. Now, in the other direction, where we think we are invulnerable, where we think we have no limits, we can do anything we want for our own good, right? That is the wrong spirit. That spirit, Ignatius maps out, we're pursuing riches, honors, and pride, right? We're pursuing things that are going to inflate our own sense of self and necessarily set us apart. I'm not about other people when I'm focused only on me. When I'm looking at, is my book the best? That's probably not a super healthy spirit at best, right? Because it's putting me against other people and focusing only on my own good. So that's a way to kind of begin to discern. But again, it's nuanced, right? When you can make these exaggerations. And that's one of the reasons why I love dealing with, again, this genre, fantasy, science fiction, because in some ways, we cast ourselves into this imaginary world so we can see things with a certain clarity. But it is also an invitation to exaggeration. I always think of Star Trek, right? The Klingons. Are you a Star Trek guy? Do you like Star Trek?
0: I mean, I'm familiar with it. I'm more of a Star Wars guy. Sorry.
1: Oh, that's right. I mean, me too. But you gotta dabble in all things. but when you're talking about Star Trek, right? And this is again, a kind of a crass generalization, but each alien species is almost an exaggeration of a human trait, right? Klingons, what if violence was the only virtue? Vulcans, what if logic was the only virtue, right? And you say, oh, that's silly. Except for you say, okay, well, I can see where, some of our fellow humans think violence is the most important thing. What happens when this is taken to its logical conclusion? Well, nothing good, or logic, even when logic is taken too far out of whack with emotion, right? That's the whole story of Mr. Spock, right? Again and again and again in Star Trek. So you see these exaggerations that help us to see in story where these otherwise very nuanced discernment questions, are harder to identify perhaps in our own spirits. But when we're looking at them in story in these exaggerated forms, suddenly we're like, oh, well, okay, I can see where I'm being, overly logical and actually do need to breathe in a little of my own emotion. So I forget what your original question was. Hopefully I answered
0: no,
1: it.
0: No, you got it. And also, so when you're watching it, in order to recognize yourself in this other character who has some flaws, you kind of need that humility, that vulnerability that you were talking about before.
1: Exactly right. Yeah. No, I mean, that's where empathy comes in, right? Can I see myself in this other character, flaws and all, right? Can I see it reflected back at me? And what is it? What is that inviting me to consider then?
0: Yeah. Well, talking about ourselves, you also have this other line in the book. You talk about, the spirit guy says, don't get tripped up looking only at your feet. Why is an too narrow a focus on self also a kind of a tripwire to avoid?
1: Oh man, Tony, I love your close read of my books. I should have put one by my desk here. The spirit guide. So interestingly, the spirit guide is a chapter and then a recurring character. So I do have a couple of recurring characters in this book, just for consistency. And the spirit guide is supposed to invite us to think about, kind of our guardian angels and those kinds of, what are the spiritual figures kind of in the spirit, supernatural realm that are cheering for us and kind of helping to nudge us in the right direction. So you say our character gets stuck looking at their feet. I mean, we can become so obsessed. I'll speak for myself, right? I can become so obsessed with what's the next thing I'm going to do, be it professionally for my kids, or this moment now, I said I'm having construction done in the house, right? Boy, it's causing a headache every now and again. I can get really stuck on that, right? And that being stuck on those little things can then, I can be unpleasant to people around me, right? Or I can make decisions out of have a rash behavior instead of well discerned. So how do we look up? I find myself in my writing and on retreats I'm giving that this and this is a very visual thing, so readers can get, or listeners can't see, right? But this idea of where are your eyes, right? Are your eyes down or have you lifted them up to the horizon, right? Has God pulled our gaze up so we can see up and ahead to where God is inviting us to go, as opposed to, oh, we're stuck looking down. Even the body feels crunched when you're stuck looking down, right? Mm-hmm. As opposed to up and open. Now my chest is up, my arms are out, my shoulders are back, right? There's a real difference in how the body responds, right? And again, this is embodied work we're trying to do. And so the scene that you note, it really has that really, kind of embedded in it. How is our body helping us to realize where our attention is? It's important to know where we're going. Of course, it's important to know what's around us. And yet we don't want to be stuck just in the immediacy of the chaos and stress. We also want to be aware of kind of what God might be inviting us to look towards.
0: Yeah, well, when I think of like words like wonder and awe, I think of kind of looking up to the heavens, looking up to the stars, because that kind of thing is always, that's what kind of leads us to those feelings. It's been a quick half hour. I have to say almost goodbye. I'm Tony Rossi. You're listening to Christopher Close Up. I've been talking to Eric Clayton. His book is called Where Wonder Leads, Finding God Through Fairy Tales, Myth, and Contemplative Prayer. Eric is a master at finding spiritual truths in secular stories, or a lot of times maybe there's more to them than just secular stories. From the Star Wars to the Star Trek, there's a spiritual component as well. And you're going to find a lot of that in Eric's book, Where Wonder Leads. His website is ericclaytonwrites.com, but you can also find the book at wherever books are sold. So, Eric, thanks so much for being on the show again today and for writing it and talking about it.
1: Tony, always a pleasure. Looking forward to coming back.
0: Thank you. Now, before we end today's show, here's a message the Christophers would like to share with you.
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1: As we go forward, I want you to be encouraged and understand that, number one, you have the power. That is exactly why they have decided to come for specific voting rights, because they don't want you to have the power that you have. That means it is your time to rise up and make them understand that they should never come for us unless we send for them, number one. Number two, if the systems have broken down, then this is where we rebuild these systems in the image that actually is reflective of all of us instead of some of us. And so I think that there's a lot of opportunity. When these pendulums shift, they tend to shift pretty hard, and we didn't shift it a long way the wrong way. But it's time to shift it back. And so I just want you to actually be encouraged. You know that everything is broken. I don't need to tell you that. The question is, are you ready to get in there so that we can actually fix it for once and for all?
2: Congresswoman Jasmine Crockett, U.S. House of Representatives, Texas District 30. Americans are not feeling optimistic about the future. In the 50th edition of the State of Black America Report, the National Urban League reflects on how Americans feel about the promise of this country, liberty, justice, and the pursuit of happiness as the nation turned 250. The report answers the question, if the American dream is out of reach, or is it time to imagine a new one? This year, the report reflects not only on a pivotal law, the Voting Rights Act of 1965, but on a broader threat to justice, equity, and the freedom unfolding before our eyes. The Voting Rights Act of 1965, passed just 1 year after the Civil Rights Act of 1964, was a generational breakthrough. It ended poll taxes, literacy tests, and intimidation tactics designed to keep African Americans from the ballot box. It created the Civil Rights Division of the Department of Justice. I'm John L. Hanson, Jr., and welcome to another edition of In Black America. On this week's program, The State of Black America, 2026, Is the Dream Dead? In Black America.
3: We were in the fields working Eli Whitney's gin machine, and we were cotton machine. We were the ones doing the work. So it's interesting. Du Bois said it's hard to see yourself through the tape, measure yourself through the tape of another world, so that we have been the finance and the technology. Now we're being asked to exercise agency, which I think is quite critical. First of all, we got to vote. It sounds old, sounds like the same thing, but when the Congresswoman sat here, and when Ed Gordon said that she shouldn't be sitting here, Jesse Jackson, may he rest in peace, used to go around every election measuring how many black folk were registered and how many black folks showed up to make the difference between somebody getting in office and not getting in office. We know voter tricknology is real. We know that they're trying to undermine it. We saw how the Supreme Court, the extreme court, tried to gut it, but we still got enough bodies and people out here to go vote and make a difference. That's number one.
2: Dr. Michael Eric Dyson, professor of African American Diaspora Studies at the College of Arts and Science, and professor of ethics and society at Vanderbilt University. The American dream may not be dead for many African Americans, but it is further away than at any point since the Civil Rights Movement, warned the State of Black America report by the National Urban League. The report contains the challenges it highlights for African American communities, a warning sign for prosperity for all Americans. The State of Black America report also had assistance from the Legacy Eight, eight civil rights and nonprofit organizations whose roots come from the civil rights movement. At this year's National Urban League Conference held in Nashville, Tennessee, a panel discussion was held featuring Representative Jasmine Crockett, CNN political analyst Van Jones, and Vanderbilt University professor Dr. Michael Eric Dyson. Moderated by Emmy Award-winning broadcaster Ed Gordon, several topics were discussed, including the role African Americans play in U.S. politics, overcoming voter apathy, and the importance of communication and combating myths and disinformation. The following is an excerpt of that conversation.
4: Let me introduce you to our panel. We're going to jump right into it. First, Van Jones, CNN analyst, founder of DreamMachine.org and founder of Rapport.org. Please welcome him. This next young man hails from our hometown of Detroit. He's a professor of African American studies at Vanderbilt University and one of the most prolific writers of our generation. Please welcome Dr. Michael Eric Dyson.

0: As you may have guessed, as I said, she is the one who'll be leaving us early, and we certainly understand on her way back. So listen, we've got a tight 30 minutes, so I want to give us all an opportunity to delve into where we are. Let me start out, Congresswoman, with you with this question. When we talk about the state of Black America, we heard Mark. For me, I think about one word, and it's dire. And I don't know that we understand that quite yet as a community. Give me a sense of how you see the state, not in the kind of fluff way, but what you see on a day-to-day.
1: First of all, good morning. Listen, I think that y'all are well aware. One thing specifically about Black folk is that we understand what is happening. We are very intelligent people. I think that for me, though, I am somewhat hopeful. And I'm hopeful because if you've ever thought that this country had systems that were working for us, then I would say that you ain't been paying attention in the first place. This is an opportunity for us. You see, I don't know how we were ever going to, quote unquote, tear these systems down. I never thought that I would be able to thank Donald Trump and his cronies for tearing systems down that didn't work for us anyway. And so as we go forward, I want you to be encouraged and understand that, number one, you have the power. That is exactly why they have decided to come for specific voting rights, because they don't want you to have the power that you have. That means it is your time to rise up and make them understand that they should never come for us unless we send for them, number one. Number two, if the systems have broken down, then this is where we rebuild these systems in the image that actually is reflective of all of us instead of some of us. And so I think that there's a lot of opportunity. When these pendulums shift, they tend to shift pretty hard, and we didn't shift it a long way the wrong way. But it's time to shift it back. And so I just want you to actually be encouraged. You know that everything is broken. I don't need to tell you that. The question is, are you ready to get in there so that we can actually fix it for once and for all?
0: Dr. Dyson, let me ask you. You and I talk privately a lot about where we sit and what leadership has to do. And what the Congresswoman just said is very interesting, because she talked about the systems being torn down, but not by us. So if they're there, the us part has to come in now. How do we deal with the advantage that she says we've been given and not kind of be stuck in the malaise we've been in now for quite some time?
2: Right. Well, first of all, it's great to be here with Mark Morial and the National Urban League. God bless y'all for coming to Nashville. Look, what the Congresswoman has so presciently articulated is true for us at all times. We've always been the people who, through piecemeal, put democracy back together that they've destroyed, that they are supposedly committed to. Black people are the ones who made the Declaration of Independence come to life. Black people are the ones who made the Constitution a real thing through its amendments. Black people are the ones who believed in e pluribus unum, out of many one, right? So when people say they're against DEI, you're against the very fabric of American society as articulated by the founding fathers, right? And mothers. So when we see what's going on, we understand. Racism is a dry run for fascism. Yes. The whole nation is Black now, right? They've been treated like we've been treated all along, except they don't know. Jiminy Cricket, what are we going to do? Right? And the thing is that they took our voting rights, talk to us. They took our ability to have public dissent, speak to us. They talked to us about shaving off whatever advantages we're able to accumulate by hard work because they think we are incompetent. We have the dumbest, most uninspired people who run our government. We know that. They are just now discovering you can be a Secretary of Defense and be the dumbest person in the room, but denying access to generalships of women and people of color. I'll end by saying this. So, what we do what the basketball players do. We take what the defense gives us. And what the defense is giving us now is the opportunity to rearticulate the fundamental premises of democracy. And that's what we're here for. And the reason we don't give up hope, because we never invested in your belief in the first place. Because we know you may be against GEI, but you ain't G-O-D. And that's what we're basing our ultimate truth in.
0: Mr. Muhammad, let me ask you in relation to being realistic about how we get there. Because there is a truth that says that we are not a monolith. Though there are times that it seems we want to move as one. So when we see where we have to do, can we find one or two things that we can walk the majority of us, vast majority, in lockstep on politically?
3: To me?
0: Yes.
3: Yes. One or two things. I mean, I want to go back to what the Congresswoman was putting forward. I do think in the midst of all that is wrong, you know, we also have to recognize that at the same time, African Americans have more black people in Congress than we've ever had before. That black people have actually our strongest income and wealth. And we still are maintaining this deep racial wealth divide. And so how do we engage in this moment? Well, I think the exciting thing is there is so much change, and we know we need radical change. And so what are the areas of focus? I was talking with Van, and we were talking about the technological change, and that is going to be the future of the economy. How can black leadership come together as we're fighting for voting rights, but at the same time make sure that we have the rights to be not just participants in the future tech economy, but owners and movers and shakers in that tech economy? So honestly, when we've been having our gatherings across the country, I see black America as a monolith, you know, looking for action, ready to move for action. I think it's up to leadership to figure out how we're going to use all that energy to actually move things forward. I think we're past the time now that like, oh, nothing can happen, nothing can change. There's so much in the national government. We can't even talk about DEI. Everybody's recognizing that we have to ignore what they're saying and move forward with reality.
0: But Van, we have to get through the apathy that we do see. In spite of all that is talked about and all of what Mike said there, and we all understand it, there is an apathy that says that this system, as the Congresswoman has suggested, never was for us. But if you just look at sheer math and sheer numbers, she should not be sitting here in the position she's sitting here, because black folk could have moved her over that top if we had enough people simply come out and simply do the easiest thing for us in that system. So how do we move that needle?
4: Well, first, it's just an honor to be here with Jasmine Crockett. Just give her another round of applause. This is a hero for our people who stood up in the face of unbelievable opposition and continues to do so. Also, it's an honor to be here. Mark Marielle has been a friend and a hero and a mentor of mine. I hope John Hope Bryan is here. He and I have been in some very interesting rooms this summer that did not look like this, where there were billions and billions of dollars in the room, people that folks talk about. We got a chance to talk to this summer. I mean, billionaires trying to become trillionaires. And I come to tell you that this is not an era of change for black people. It's a change of era. We are in a new era. And when you're in a new era, you need new strategies and new understanding. We thought three things that turned out to be not true. Number one, we thought that we had achieved a certain level of goodwill for black people, that Dr. King had paid the price, and that you would never again see open anti-black racism at the highest levels. You'd never have a vice president say, you don't have to be ashamed to be white no more, which would have been outlawed in the 70s, but that's not true. Open anti-black racism is now allowed. Number two, we thought we would have reasonably good government. It doesn't mean they're always going to be on our side, but they wouldn't be stealing, grifting, weaponizing agencies, doing stuff that, you know, even developing countries would be ashamed of. That's no longer true. Goodwill gone, good government gone. We thought those two things would give us something called good economic opportunity, call it DEI, call it what you will, also gone. So you are in a new era. It's a change of era. Goodwill gone, good government not guaranteed, good economic opportunities being rolled back as we speak. That requires new strategy. I had to take a big step back. I was talking to my brother. He was being my therapist back there. I had to take a step back after Kamala lost to evaluate. How do we spend 50 years giving everything we have to America, black women on the front lines, making America be what it's supposed to be, and go from underdog status to underdog status in our lifetime? You take a step back, there are four centers of power in America, and we have presence in only two. There are four centers of power in America, we have presence in only two. Washington, D.C., where the political power, look, we have four or five black senators, we have people like Jasmine Crockett and more. We do have political power. They're pushing it back with voting rights attacks, but we are present in Washington, D.C. Hollywood, entertainment, we're often the stars that don't own the studios, but we have presence. We have presence in the entertainment and sports world. But that's not where power is moving. Leave Washington, D.C., get on the Acela train, go to New York City, and look at Wall Street, finance. Very few of us there. Get an airplane, fly over to Silicon Valley, Northern California, where Meta and Google and Facebook and all these companies are. Almost no black people, which means we are strong in politics and entertainment, weak in finance and technology, and power is moving there. The new lunch counter for this generation of our young people is Silicon Valley. It is a technology sector. What we discovered this summer, John Hope Bryant and a few of us that they allowed in the room, was shocking. They are going to spend $10 trillion, that's it, $10 trillion, just on data centers. Where is our piece of that? How do we make sure that helps us and doesn't hurt us? That's the next conversation. They are launching multiple trillion-dollar industries. AI, $1 trillion. Biotech, $1 trillion. Robotics, $1 trillion. Crypto, $1 trillion. Private space flights, $1 trillion. I could go on with almost no black participation. Now, this might strike you as bad news. It's actually good news because we are not even focused yet on that stuff. We keep our political power and grow it. We keep our entertainment power and grow it. We keep our spiritual power and grow it. And we take what we have to get what we need. The new lunch counter will be the technology sector. I have 100% confidence that our young people, the most creative, the most brilliant, the most imaginative, the most determined young people, if we point them at this sector, we can take it over. I have no doubt about that at all. But that's the new Black Power agenda.
0: Congresswoman Van and I walked over this morning, and you're absolutely right. That is the horizon that we have to meet, because that's just the change of the world. But we also have to meet the baseline. I heard you talk on another panel. I saw the video, and you talked about your ability to speak to people who don't typically think about politics, who don't think about voting. That is the baseline that we have to meet today. What Van is talking about will not be met today, tomorrow, or next year. We can get in the game, but it won't be met. What you talk about can be met today. Give us a sense of what you feel has to be done to motivate those who, particularly if someone like you is not involved, may just put politics aside.
1: Yeah, that's a big question.

that is happening online that then spills out. And unfortunately, you know, I can say a lot of great things about social media, but I can also tell you a lot of nightmares about social media. The exact same exists as it relates to AI in so many different ways. And it also is permeating specifically our elections. Prior to this administration coming in, a lot of people don't know, but like as members of Congress, we are international diplomats. And so we travel the world. And I would sit down with leaders from all over the world. And as modern day democracies are falling all around the world, they are doing it for pennies on the dollar because they are able to push their propaganda and misinformation machines on something as cheap as social media. And the average member of Congress, y'all, don't know nothing about the social media, y'all. I mean, he talking about crypto and AI. Lord have mercy, we haven't gotten to the basics, right? And so the reality is that how is it that you communicate? And there are people, the people that are behind most politicians, they are going to say things like, authenticity, that's not really good. You've got to be this perfect, polished patty and those types of things. I'm able to communicate to people just because even if they don't agree with me, they absolutely believe that I'm being real with them. Right. And as I was just having a conversation just this morning, a young black woman was telling me that her dad, a black man who was like, I can't vote for Kamala. He was like, if I go vote, it's going to be for Trump. And she asked him, I know, right? And I said, did he vote? She was like, I don't know, I don't want to ask. But nevertheless, one of the things that she said was, my dad said he could trust Trump. And I was like, really? And so the reality is that that's not the first time I've had that conversation. Perception is reality. People saw Trump with rappers and they saw him on The Apprentice and all this kind of stuff way before he ever ran for office. So they felt like they knew him. When I was having conversations with people about the vice president, they said, we don't know her. And I'm like, how can you not know her? She's been this, this, this, this, and this, right? So here's the reality. We have to make sure that we're not just showing up in the Urban League spaces, or not just pulling up to the barbershop when it's time to vote, but instead we need to consistently engage with all people around all issues. When people feel as if politicians are only showing up because they need them, they will not show up for the politicians. So it's important. And let me be clear, this is the last thing I'll say so we can get to somebody else, is that you have a charge on you too. It ain't just up to the politicians. I'm gonna be perfectly honest. Half the time when I have been sitting in a committee room, I've been in there and the rest of my colleagues wasn't even there. Yeah. It was me and a camera. But somehow y'all got into your group chats, whether it was your sorority group chat, your family group chat, and y'all say, yo, did you see what she just said? And y'all were sending those videos out. It is important for you to communicate, even with your friends that you think, oh yeah, they are on top of everything. Because I found out even when I was running for Senate, an ex-boyfriend of mine who is a member of Omega Psi Phi, I ain't trying to throw no shade to the bros. But if you interpret it, you interpret it. Nevertheless, this man, aerospace engineer, who also is a pilot, he told me, I guess I gotta go vote. I said, yeah, of course, why not? And he said, I haven't voted since Obama. I never would have thought it. So here is your opportunity to not be presumptive about who does vote and who doesn't vote. Because I've had unhoused people go out and vote for me. You need to talk to any and everybody about voting, because as they have the conversation about a monolith, no, we are not a monolith. But certain things apply to all of us. Number one, when they decided to go after quote unquote DEI, black women, the most educated demographic in this country, somehow ended up the most unemployed out of everyone. Like that is whether you, I'm just saying, there are certain targets that don't miss any of us, no matter who we think we are. And as the next thing that a lot of you will most likely participate in will be the press conference from my big brother, Ben Crump, let me be clear about something.

0: nothing. The way that they investigate the travesties that happen to us, that is not something that only certain people endure. We are a monolith when we end up being targeted by law enforcement or when we end up being disrespected as victims and there is no investigation. So understand there is a baseline, no matter who you are as a black person, that we all end up in the same boat.
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